Juiced is one of my favorite things to do. I love juice. I have it all the time. Breakfast, lunch, dinner, snacks, even when I'm sleeping. The Juice 92.5.

got into that car crash. Surprise, life didn't flash before my eyes. We should have died. That feeling like a gnome, my friends betrayed me. Knowing trust must be held closer to the heart. But I knew that from the start. That moment when you see the pieces come together that make it fall apart. But I knew in my heart it was doomed from the start. Doomed from the start. It was so clear on the day that she decided to leave me. Still see her face, every lie. When Grace left me to die. Still can't let my thoughts just wander near the things that we used to share. Or the smell of her hair. That moment when you see the pieces come together that make it fall apart. But I knew in my heart it was doomed from the start. Doomed from the start. When I see reflections in a different dog, light of my life that is past and gone. I feel it in my heart. When the vet said with those sad eyes, she'd been living on borrowed time anyway. Well, anyway, that moment when you see the pieces come together that make it fall apart. And I knew in my heart it was doomed from the start. When I realize I've lost composure and have a broken heart, doomed from the start.

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Welcome to Instant Fire Escape, a smattering of poetry, music, and mildly provocative chit-chat with your hosts, Peter Jickling and Fiona Solan. Coming to you live from the banks of the Yukon River on the traditional territory of the Kwanlundun First Nation and the Ton Kwachan Council, we are grateful to be here.

0: Hey, hey everybody.
1: Yo. Here we are.
0: 2 weeks off. Now we're back.
1: Oh, man, yeah.
0: A lot can happen in 2 weeks.
1: A lot can happen in 2 weeks.
0: And did.
1: Yes, indeed.
0: Let us tell you.
1: Things are different now than they were before.
0: Truth. Today is a paying homage show, and also a sweet remembrance, and also our regular chit-chat about events, things that bring us joy, stories we'd like to tell, and music and poetry we like to talk about.
1: Yeah, absolutely. Yeah.
0: So let's start how we always do.
1: Yep.
0: Which is abruptly turning off the background music.
1: Wouldn't want to do it any other way. No.
0: There are so many better ways to do it.
1: It's our brand.
0: And
1: you know?
0: Also, what is better? That's subjective.
1: Yeah, yeah, no, 100%.
0: That's subjective.
1: Yeah.
0: Honestly.
1: Yeah.
0: We're going to start the show off today with, you know, a real banger. A real banger of a what we call this, like a ballad, you know? And a lot of people don't know that this song is by Concrete Blonde, but we're here to tell you that it is. From the album Bloodletting, great name for an album, here is Concrete Blonde with Joey.

0: And that was Concrete Blonde with Joey.
1: Dude, that opening song really lit up the switchboard there.
0: It did. So for those who don't know, there's a Sea Juice chat.
1: Yep.
0: You can go on the website and you can click on chat with us on the homepage. So it's cjucfm.com. Mm-hmm. You just type that into the internet.
1: Mm-hmm. Type it into the internet.
0: That's the URL.
1: Yep.
0: You type it in there. At the top, it says chat with us. And then you're in the chat. And right now, there's a couple of listeners in the chat.
1: Mm-hmm.
0: Eric Hickson. Joey was my nickname in high school. How cool. My uncle Bill said, I saw them in Vancouver with Leslie. Leslie's my mom. It's my mom. And my uncle Bill saw Concrete Blonde, and I'm just learning now as a 47-year-old. That's insane, Uncle Bill.
1: Yeah.
0: Like, I know, like, my Uncle Bill has seen a lot of live shows. Mm-hmm. He's a real music nerd, and that's where I get a lot of my music nerddom from.
1: Okay.
0: But, like, still trying to figure out all the lore of my uncle is, like, so fun. Like, of course you saw them. Of course you saw Concrete Blonde in Vancouver with my mom. Cool. So my mom is cooler than I thought, and my uncle is just as cool as I always knew he was. Yeah. And yep. Oh man. Wow. My mom is showing up in the chat as helpful human. That's really funny.
1: Okay.
0: That's really funny. So also in the chat, you can change your name.
1: Mm-hmm.
0: It's easier than it sounds. There's just somewhere in there that you can change your name, and then whenever you log in from that device, that's the name that comes up.
1: Right.
0: So
1: on.
0: For example, Uncle Bill changed his name to Unca Bill.
1: Okay.
0: Yeah. Still cool, Mom. Don't worry about it. Yeah. And the Woodcutters Brewery. Is that one of the worst? Is that like 12ths?
1: Oh, yeah.
0: It's difficult to say.
1: It's a difficult one. Yeah, it's a tough one.
0: Anyways,
1: sure.
0: Woodcutters Brewery.
1: Yeah.
0: In the house.
1: Yeah.
0: Okay, so thanks everybody. Good start.
1: Mm-hmm.
0: Now over to you, Peter, for Poetry Nook.
1: Okay, so maybe not that much of a surprise to some people that are listening today. I've decided to read poems from the book The Pit by Tara Bourne. It's an excellent collection of poetry all about the pit in Dawson City. This is something that we will talk about more as the show goes on.
0: For those who don't know,
1: the pit was a legendary hotel and bar, and it caught fire and burned down just a few days ago.
0: And to call it a hotel and bar
1: is
0: barely scratching the surface.
1: No, it doesn't cut it. Yeah,
0: for those who are not here.
1: Yeah.
0: We'll talk about it more, and hopefully you'll get some insight into the true vibe.
1: Yeah.
0: By the end of the show.
1: Yeah, a lot of people are sad, very sad this week, suffice to say.
0: Yep.
1: So this is from the book The Pit by Tara Bourne. I don't know if you're listening, Tara. But I hope you are. I let you know. So I really love these poems, and they take on a weight now that is even more important. This poem is called List of Duties in a Subarctic Dive Bar. If the temperature outside is 25 below or colder, leave all the faucets running and flush the toilets hourly. R has a two-drink limit. A likes a coaster. Remember, Mrs. O takes a chilled Pilsner glass with her bottle of blue. Never keep her waiting. If someone reveals residential school horrors, listen with your whole body. If a customer becomes unresponsive and overdose is suspected, call the nursing station. Then administer the naloxone kept behind the bar. Be sure to write everything down in the incident book. This is your therapy. At the end of each shift, pour a kettle of boiling water into the ice well drain. It keeps down the bio slime. Wrap your cash in the blue vinyl bag and feed it to the snake. You are entitled to one staff drink. Choose wisely. Thank you.
0: Peter and I both worked at the pit.
1: Yeah, we're both former employees.
0: Peter on the tavern side.
1: I on the snake pit side, yeah.
0: And me on the lounge side, yeah. Or the armpit, as yeah. It was also called.
1: Yeah.
0: And to call it special, to call it by any adjective doesn't quite do justice.
1: No.
0: We haven't figured out how to say yet. But, you know, in the person, place, or thing of it all, any of those three words can, the loss of any of those three three words can cause grief, and we're definitely feeling it.
1: 100%. Yeah.
0: Yeah. I feel like, you know, Peter and I also lived in Dawson, and you don't have to have lived there to have a deep affiliation with the Westminster Hotel. But if you've stayed at the Westminster Hotel and you like have heard the walls or felt the floor or gazed at the ceiling, not just of the bar, but of the rooms, of the hallways, of the bathrooms upstairs, of the stairs, like imprinted in me forever, so many things. And this tragedy befell us only a mere days ago.
1: Yeah.
0: We're still all reeling in different ways. Right now I'm choking. Sharing and normalizing crying is important. And together we loved her, and together we remember her.
1: Yeah.
0: She still lives on.
1: Absolutely.
0: We are now going to play another song. This is a instrumental. Feels like the right time for an instrumental. There's a band called The Fame Gang, and I feel like you know who they are, but maybe you just don't recognize the name, kind of like me. So I knew the song, but I didn't know the name of the band. This will not be the last song we play from 1969 on today's show.
1: Okay.
0: So The Fame Gang wrote a song called Soulful Strut in 1969, and we're going to play it for you now. And here she is.

0: And that was the Fame Gang with Soulful Strut.
1: Mm-hmm.
0: I feel like everyone probably recognized that song.
1: Oh, yeah,
0: maybe you
1: for
0: didn't
1: sure.
0: know who the band was.
1: No.
0: January 1st, 1969, that Whoa. Song came out. Like, what a way to start that year.
1: Yeah, no kidding. Yeah, you're Soulful Strutting.
0: The year that Ben Mahoney was born.
1: Well, almost like, yeah, almost on the other side of the, like,
0: yeah.
1: Yeah.
0: End of December,
1: mm-hmm.
0: beginning of January.
1: Yeah.
0: It's like, if that's how the year started, no wonder.
1: Yeah, no kidding. Yeah.
0: Seriously.
1: Ben can always say he experienced the 60s, you know?
0: Yeah. For 3 days. Amazing. So good. Thanks for joining us today. I was just wondering, Peter, what are people listening to?
1: Good question. Yeah. People are listening to CJUC 92.5 FM, known as The Juice, community radio in Whitehorse, Yukon. Now, maybe you are tuned in the old-fashioned way on the dial. That's great. Maybe you're tuned in the new-fashioned way on the internet at CJUCFM.com. It doesn't really matter which way you're tuned in. We're just happy to have you here for this market edition of the radio show. The community market, the fireweed market, is back in full swing.
0: Sure is.
1: It sure is.
0: You can hear it out there.
1: It's hard to find a parking spot. I mean, you found a sneaky little one that you always do.
0: Oh, yeah. Yeah. I'm pretty sneaky. So something that we're really promoting right now is that we have a contest
1: going
0: on.
1: We sure do, yeah.
0: Don't we?
1: Well, oh, yeah.
0: It is called the
1: Instant Fire Escape Dank Dino Contest. Woo! Oh, wow, wow, wow.
0: Art us a dinosaur.
1: Art us a dinosaur.
0: And win.
1: And win.
0: Maybe.
1: Maybe.
0: Something.
1: Yes.
0: The information on the Dank Dino Contest can be found on Instagram, which is...
1: At Instant Fire Escape.
0: That's right. You can find us there. And you can find information about the Dank Dino Contest. Now, we're also going to tell you about it right now.
1: Yeah.
0: So, art us a dinosaur.
1: Yeah.
0: Just, it doesn't have to be a real dinosaur.
1: No, you can make up your own dinosaur.
0: Yeah.
1: Who's to say?
0: Easiest way is to just pick up a postcard and draw us one on the back, because that is the fastest mail.
1: Yeah.
0: You know? But you can also send us a letter or package, parcel.
1: Yep.
0: We have received a postcard that's like 4 feet by 2 feet before.
1: Yeah, we sure have.
0: We have received a postcard that is like 2 centimeters or like 3 centimeters by 6 centimeters.
1: Mm.
0: So, I mean, the world is your oyster.
1: Is it ever?
0: While Canada Post still exists, rock it.
1: Yeah.
0: Really make them work for that stamp, you know? And so Artist a Dinosaur wins something. Potentially. And so far, we have some, what are they called? Like the levels?
1: Oh, categories.
0: Thank you.
1: Categories.
0: Wow.
1: Yeah.
0: Kind of lost my words there.
1: That's okay.
0: So they are, in true Instant Fire Escape fashion, make us snort laugh.
1: That's a classic category. That'll be in just about every one of our contests.
0: Truth. Yeah. Most likely to succeed.
1: Most likely to succeed. Yeah.
0: Derpiest
1: for all you people that
0: want to do that on purpose or by accident.
1: Yeah. Yeah.
0: Like if I was going to draw a dinosaur, it would be pretty freaking derpy.
1: Mine would just be derpy naturally. A natural derp. But yeah.
0: I mean, that's what you think, but we're the judges.
1: Yeah, that's true.
0: So it doesn't matter what you think. You could put in a contest entry for derpiest dinosaur, and we're like, most likely to succeed.
1: Yeah,
0: like,
1: exactly.
0: We get to decide. So, like, don't worry about, don't worry about figuring out what your category is.
1: Just draw us a dinosaur, we'll figure it out. That's our job. Yeah.
0: Yeah. And then there's one other category that we already have, and it was most biblically accurate.
1: Yeah.
0: whatever that means to you.
1: Yeah.
0: I mean, seriously, that's a reality, and is that dinosaurs existed.
1: Mm-hmm. Absolutely.
0: They did.
1: They no, I
0: pre-Bible. Yeah.
1: Pre-Bible, definitely.
0: That's a fact.
1: Yeah.
0: It's a fact.
1: You absolute heard it. Fact. You heard it here. You heard it here first.
0: Yeah. Cheers, Peter. Cheers. We're scientists. That wasn't dead air. That was us cheersing and then drinking.
1: Yeah.
0: So let us move on to our next song. While you think about dinosaurs, we're going to play this song from 1966.
1: Mm.
0: Called Carrie Ann by the Hollies. Here it is.
1: Okay, here we go.

0: And that was The Hollies with Carrie Ann.
1: Nice, you know, little one.
0: Yeah.
1: Mm-hmm.
0: It's actually from the early 60s. I don't have the exact date because the thing is my phone plays the music and I can't look something up on the internet at the same time because if a video pops up, then it takes over the sound.
1: Mm.
0: But what I can tell you is that this song was featured on The Hollies' Greatest Hits, which came out in 1966. So it most definitely was from before that.
1: Mm-hmm.
0: Yeah. The Hollies.
1: Mm-hmm.
0: So good. But did you hear that weird solo in the middle that was like kind of sounded like steel drums, but mm-hmm. like also was maybe like a weird, like a pre-synth synth patch, like like some sort of organ, a weird organ sound.
1: Mm-hmm.
0: Maybe someone knows what that actual solo is in that song and can fact check us. But like, it's not good. Like it's good because we know it.
1: Yeah.
0: But they didn't do a good job.
1: Okay.
0: Like it's pretty whack, which to me makes it better. But
1: right.
0: in the moment, I would if I was around then. Mm. I would be like, what the hell are they
1: what
0: doing?
1: What is going on here?
0: Did someone hurt them? Are they okay? Like, this is what I would be thinking, right? So now you know.
1: Yeah.
0: Yeah. We did get a piece of mail today.
1: We sure did.
0: Yeah. All the way from Portugal.
1: Yeah.
0: It was our friend Colby.
1: Yep.
0: Our friend Colby, the disc
1: My
0: golfer.
1: Roommate almost. Yeah. He lived in the same apartment building as me, just down a floor. Yeah.
0: Yeah. In an apartment building of four?
1: Six.
0: Six.
1: It's a sixplex.
0: Yeah.
1: Mm-hmm.
0: So you guys make up one third of the occupancy.
1: Yeah, we're a strong contingent there, me and Colby. Yeah.
0: And he's right below you, right?
1: He's on the other side. So he's on the other side of the stairwell.
0: I can't believe I didn't know that.
1: Well, it's okay. It's okay.
0: God.
1: It's not the end of the world. Yes.
0: And he did request a Portuguese rock song,
1: mm.
0: which we will be playing most likely next week mm-hmm. after we vet it. Because you know what? That could just be 100 swears.
1: Yeah.
0: Like, and I just don't know because I don't speak Portuguese.
1: No, neither do I.
0: But I bet you it's not, and I bet you we'll play it next week.
1: Mm.
0: And how cool that... I just love it when we receive postcards from overseas.
1: Mm-hmm.
0: Like, whether we receive them from overseas or people wait until they get home and then they send them from Canada.
1: Yeah.
0: But they're like, I bought this in, like, China or whatever.
1: Mm-hmm.
0: It's like, it's cool. It means someone was thinking about us
1: mm-hmm.
0: while they were not on this continent
1: mm-hmm.
0: or not in this country or
1: yeah.
0: not in this territory
1: yeah.
0: or not in this town. And we're like, you know what? I'm gonna send something to Instant Fire Escape. It's like, we made it, Peter.
1: yeah, we have made it.
0: In the immortal words of Shania Twain,
1: yeah.
0: looks like we made
1: yeah.
0: it.
1: Yeah, look how far we've come, my baby.
0: And my baby is Colby.
1: Yeah.
0: So there's that.
1: Yeah.
0: Yeah, and if you wanted to send us mail.
1: Right.
0: To either just say hi
1: mm.
0: or request a song, which yep. is the only way you can request mm-hmm. a song, or request a poem,
1: mm-hmm.
0: or just enter our contest.
1: Enter
0: for
1: our
0: example.
1: Contest, yeah.
0: How would they do that, Peter?
1: Great question. Yes. So in order to do any of the things that Fiona mentioned, you got to
0: all of the above.
1: You got to get a piece of mail. You got to put a stamp on that, and you got to send it to Instant Fire Escape, P.O. Box 31382. Every now and then, I'm like,
0: "What is it?"
1: I've said it a million times, but anyway,
0: box
1: 31382,
0: Whitehorse, Yukon,
1: Y1A6K8. Now. If you didn't get that down as I was saying it, never fear because Instagram is here.
0: Amazing.
1: Yeah, I am a poet after all. So you can go
0: He's
1: to
0: He's got
1: our,
0: those rhyming couplets down, people.
1: Yeah.
0: He's got them down.
1: If you can go to our Instagram page at Instant Fire Escape, you can look in the bio section and our... address lives there in perpetuity. So, do do as you will. Yeah, yeah. A word to the wise is sufficient, if as they say.
0: Truth.
1: Mm-hmm.
0: It's hard not to talk about the pit because it's the only thing we're thinking about.
1: We can talk about the pit for sure.
0: And we will.
1: Yeah.
0: For those who aren't here, mm-hmm. or even for those who are, like, the notion of the pit, the idea of the pit, the physical manifestation of the pit, mm-hmm. is larger than life,
1: mm-hmm.
0: and bigger than any one of us, and is truly a collective feeling.
1: Mm-hmm.
0: And a large percentage of the Yukon, if not only Whitehorse, Dawson, mm-hmm. and anyone who's ever lived in either of those places, mm-hmm. is feeling the collective grief,
1: mm-hmm.
0: of this loss. And something that Peter, you and I have talked about, mm-hmm. is like, when have you ever felt like a place is more than a place?
1: Mm-hmm. This is certainly one of those occasions. Yeah. Yes, yes.
0: This is one of those times. And Dawson, mm-hmm. we're thinking of you. Our hearts go out to you.
1: Yeah.
0: And everybody who has a connection to Dawson City,
1: mm-hmm.
0: in general,
1: mm-hmm.
0: part of their connection is probably tied to this place.
1: Yeah. Well, I know you and I both had pretty formative experiences at the pit. And just, again, I'm sure most Yukoners know this, but for those listening from other places, the pit, it was built during the Klondike Gold Rush in 1898. A big pink building right in the center of Dawson. And
0: also known as the Westminster Hotel.
1: The Westminster Hotel,
0: also
1: yes.
0: known as the romance capital of the
1: yeah.
0: world.
1: Yeah. Yeah.
0: Also known as the romance capital of the Yukon.
1: Yeah.
0: Also known as the snake pit or the armpit, yeah. depending on the side that you mm-hmm. were on that day. Mm-hmm. It wasn't just a bar or mm-hmm. two bars. It was a communal living room.
1: Mm-hmm.
0: It was a safe place to land. It was the last place you were before you left. It was the first place mm. you got to when you arrived.
1: Yeah. Yeah.
0: People's art studios were upstairs. People's art studios are now gone. And over the years, many people have lived in the rooms mm-hmm. upstairs or stayed in the rooms mm-hmm. or made them into art studios, tattoo studios.
1: Yeah.
0: Anyone who had anything in there last weekend, it's gone.
1: She gone.
0: People lost. Individual people lost what everyone lost, plus
1: mm-hmm.
0: their life's art mm-hmm. or all their gear for mm-hmm. their profession mm-hmm. or, the art that they'd been given by people or their family.
1: Mm-hmm.
0: It's the degree is incomprehensible.
1: Yeah.
0: Like the degree, I shouldn't have said it that way. The degree of grief,
1: mm-hmm.
0: the degree is, yeah. it's like, you never know mm-hmm. and expect to see people upset.
1: Yeah.
0: Expect to see people crying. Like
1: mm-hmm.
0: Peter, you and I haven't seen each other for a few days.
1: Mm-hmm.
0: We saw each other an hour ago.
1: Yeah.
0: And you're like, hey, Fee, how's it going? And I looked you in the eyes and I saw the Tereboran, the pit poetry collection. Yeah. And I just started crying. Yeah. Like it's a heavy time, but we also come together and we normalize crying in public. We normalize crying on the air
1: mm-hmm.
0: and we normalize feeling our feels so that things inevitably get better. And not pretending like nothing's wrong.
1: Yeah.
0: And I think it's important that we do that.
1: I know.
0: You feel, yeah.
1: Well, I just know that we did Chickling Family Christmas up in Dawson last year. And
0: because your sister lives in Dawson.
1: My sister lives in Dawson. Yeah, Hannah and Reed live in Dawson. And it was minus 45 the whole time we were there. It was bitter cold, but I was not going to leave Dawson without going to the pit. And I ended up going to the pit twice. Once with Alana and once because our plane was delayed by a couple of hours. That's how I chose to spend my airplane delay time. And about a week after that, the pit flooded. And I was like, oh, phew. I'm glad I got to go there before it flooded. And then the whole community just rallied around it and were like, we're going to get this place back open. And I think when I was up in Dawson last, there were different timelines that were kind of put forth, but it was generally agreed that by the fall, the pit would be back open again after this massive flooding.
0: I was one of those people.
1: Pardon me?
0: I was one of those
1: people. Yeah, no, I was too.
0: Yeah, I was like, let's put all of our eggs in the hope basket.
1: Yeah, and then I woke up, I think it was the 17th. I think it was May 17th that it burnt. Anyway, I woke up and Facebook was up and there was a picture of the pit burning down. And whoa. Yeah.
0: Yeah, it's fucked up. I'm going to drop an F-bomb on the air.
1: Sorry, right, Bill. Yeah. Yeah.
0: But we keep going. But we normalize talking about it, and we normalize grief.
1: Mm-hmm.
0: I think it's important. And actually, I know it's important. We know that it's important to do that. And we just have to keep thinking about that, you know?
1: Mm-hmm.
0: Yeah.
1: Yeah.
0: So there's, yeah, I'm going to quote a listener who just chimed in who said, we keep going. We pause for grief when we need to. And I think, thank you.
1: Well put.
0: That's, that's exactly what's going on. And just don't be afraid to talk to people and give someone a hug and cry.
1: Mm-hmm. Yeah.
0: The next song we're going to play now is by Stevie Wonder, and it's from the 1974 album Fulfillingness's First Finale. This album makes me think of Freddie Osan a lot, who happens to be in Whitehorse right now. I think he's actually at the Woodcutter's Tiny Brewery.
1: Mm-hmm.
0: And the song that makes me think of him the most on this album is not the song that we used to play together live in the Midnight Sun Hotel in Dawson, which is Boogie on Ryu Woman. It's also not the song I'm going to play. It's a song that we're going to play at a later date. It's just too sad to play right now. It's too sad, beautiful to play right now, which is Heaven is 10 zillion light years away.
1: Oh.
0: This album is so amazing. Mm-hmm. Every song on it is so good. And I feel like it really brings people together. And Stevie Wonder is awesome.
1: I mean, what can you say about Stevie Wonder? Yeah.
0: But the first song on this album is called Smile, Please. And it's not it's not a demand.
1: Mm-hmm.
0: It's nicer than that.
1: Yeah.
0: And I like that. And here it is. Stevie Wonder with Smile, Please.
1: Right.

0: And that was Stevie Wonder with Smile Please from Fulfillingness's first finale.
1: Mm-hmm.
0: What a lovely song. What a lovely album. That's the first track of that album that came out in 1974. And everyone is good. Everyone is good. Mm. This is one of the albums that that I have on vinyl at home that I listen to probably monthly.
1: Oh.
0: Yeah.
1: That's substantial.
0: Yeah.
1: Yeah.
0: Yeah. When you have 2,000 records, if you listen to one once every 30 days, it is substantial.
1: Mm-hmm.
0: You are correct, Peter. Yeah. And just wanted to bring a little love into the room with some Stevie Wonder.
1: Mm-hmm. Yeah. Good call.
0: So we are now at the almost the end of May.
1: Yeah.
0: And then we've got June. And for July.
1: Yeah.
0: Almost the entirety of July.
1: Almost the entirety.
0: Filming of Peter and Daniel's feature film is happening.
1: Yeah.
0: Which means we won't be having shows for a few weeks, and we will figure out something. We'll let you know what's happening during that time.
1: Yeah.
0: But just know that while we're not on the air, we are working hard to bring you the rom-com of the century.
1: Yes.
0: Filmed right here in White Horse.
1: Right here in White Horse, Yukon. Yes.
0: And how cool is that, everybody? How cool is that?
1: It's very cool. Yeah. It's starting to feel more and more real, and we're making a movie.
0: You're making a movie.
1: Making a movie.
0: It's so cool.
1: Yeah.
0: And Arsenal won the Premier League.
1: Yeah.
0: Daniel can have a good summer, which means everyone else can have a good summer.
1: I saw Daniel earlier today, and he still had that Arsenal glow about him.
0: Of course he did. Of course he did. Okay, everybody, let's do some shout outs. Yeah. We've got some shout outs. We know people are listening.
1: Yeah.
0: We are just like ripping through this hour as we do.
1: Mm-hmm. It flies by.
0: It always just flies by. It's like you just. Nothing beats radio day.
1: Radio day is the best day. It's the best day.
0: We're now over 5 years into almost religiously every Thursday being up in your business, in your home, in your brewery, in your camping trip,
1: in your dreams,
0: in your nightmares. And, glad we are to be a part of them.
1: Yeah.
0: Really.
1: Mm-hmm.
0: But let's do some shout outs because you know what? Shout outs are important.
1: Yeah, it's part of our show.
0: It's like kind of my favorite part. often.
1: Yeah.
0: So we have got Lefties Well.
1: Yeah.
0: Lefties Well. Amazing.
1: Yeah. Power
0: hour. Everything is $5 between 6 and 7. You've got 12 minutes.
1: Yeah, 12 minutes to go get a $5 drink.
0: Mostly anything at Lefties. They have a weekly listening party for our show.
1: Mm-hmm.
0: How cool is that?
1: It's so cool.
0: Thank you, Taya.
1: Mm-hmm.
0: So Lefties Well, big props all the time.
1: Mm-hmm.
0: Woodcutters Brewery is also playing our show all the time.
1: Mm-hmm.
0: We never even asked them to. It's just Josh Mack is just a sweet prince.
1: Mm-hmm.
0: He's a sweet, sweet prince, and you should tip him.
1: Yeah, absolutely. Tip that guy.
0: And a bunch of our friends are there right now. They've been sending us photographs on the chat.
1: Mm-hmm.
0: And how cute is that? On the chat online. CJUCFM.com.
1: That's right.
0: # chat with us.
1: Mm-hmm.
0: We've also got the one and only... My dear friend, our dear friend, Kirsty Wells.
1: Yes.
0: Uncle Bill, Bill Plonsky, Anya and Michael Bellon, and their chickens if they're here.
1: Okay.
0: Mike Millar, Aki, Fred Osan of Dawson fame, who is currently Swing Murdy, which is the male Gertie, in the Diamond Tooth Gertie's summer show.
1: Catch him
0: every Sunday and Monday at the 10 p.m. show and the midnight show. We've also got Eric Hickson all the way down in the USA. We've got Josh Mack, who, you know, extra shout out because he's the bartender at the Woodcutters. We've also got, over to you, Peter.
1: Leslie Barnes. Brenda Barnes. We have the Barnes and Barnes connection.
0: That's my mom and Uncle Brenda. That's how that works.
1: That's right. The Dread. We have Sam Gallagher. We have Liam. And we have old Dan Little.
0: Old Dan
1: young,
0: Little.
1: Old, young Dan
0: young
1: Little.
0: Daniel Young Daniel Old. Yeah. Yes. Yeah. We're probably going to go to the brewery after this if you want to come and join us. We've got one more song left. We've got one more poetry left. And we're going to get on to that right now. I think that poetry comes first. So while Peter is finding the poem that he wants to read, let me just tell you guys one more time that on our Instagram page, on our Instagram whatever, it's called at Instant Fire Escape. You can find the details for our Dank Dino contest. And we are going to keep it open for the summer because we want you to draw us a dinosaur, whether you can draw or not. It's actually kind of better if you can't, honestly. I mean, there's like, there's merit in skill, but let us not forget the merit in not skill. Okay. I can't draw, but I've tattooed a dinosaur that I drew on Dan Bushnell. And it looks derpy AF, but like it's also perfect.
1: Yeah.
0: So, you know, when you see like a childlike drawing by an adult, it's kind of fun.
1: Yeah. It's a bit, it's endearing.
0: Yeah. So let us decide if it wins or not.
1: Absolutely.
0: Don't censor yourself. So over to you, Peter, for Poetry Nook.
1: Okay, this is another poem from The Pit by Tara Boren. This poem is called Home. I have a poem that kind of that is a bit like this. It's called Shelter in Toronto, just about the process of taking a space and making little changes to make it feel more like your own place. So this is called Home. From the Pit by Tara Boren. You leave your shampoo in the shared bathroom. Take your morning coffee each day in the bar downstairs. CBC News on mute. Telling the bartenders your dreams. Your sleep schedule formed around opening hours. Your lullaby last call slurring into the streets below. Friends ascend the narrow staircase to your room, bring six packs of kokanee and a bag of weed just for a visit. You buy the last straggly cyclamen at the general store and place it on the windowsill. Chop an onion on the beat-up antique dresser, add it to the slow cooker you found at the free store out at the dump. No longer just a cheap flop for a few days. You could have a dog in here, like the guy down the hall. Thank you.
0: And as a nice segue from that Tara Boren poem, we're going to play a song now from 1969 by Betty Swan, and it's called Little Things Mean a Lot, which I think is very appropriate. Here she is.

0: I know they're just little things, but I need these little things, 'cause it's the little things that mean an awful lot.
1: It is the little things that mean an awful lot.
2: Mm-hmm.
1: And that was Betty Swan. If you want to find her, her name is Betty, B-E-T-T-Y-E,
2: mm-hmm.
1: and then Swan with two N's, which is important mm-hmm. to note. Betty Swan, born 1944.
2: Mm-hmm.
1: And glad we found her.
2: Mm-hmm.
1: Glad we found her.
2: Yeah.
1: So
2: lovely little song there for sure.
1: Right? Mm. And the little things do mean a lot. And as we started the show talking about the pit with its amazing walls, floors, ceilings, and otherwise that hold all of these memories
2: mm-hmm.
1: and will continue to even though it's not there.

0: like their maintenance smokes that are just like there for emergencies.
1: Yeah.
0: And you're going to take one to go.
1: I'm going to take one. I'm going to take a cigarette.
0: You're
1: gonna
0: take one to go.
1: Take a dart to go. Hack a D dart.
0: D to G.
1: Yeah. Yeah.
0: D to G. So we'll see you guys next week. Thank you for tuning in after we were not on the air for 2 weeks. Mm-hmm. You know, we're always happy when people are like, remember us.
1: Mm-hmm. It's great to be remembered. Yeah.
0: And so up next, we've got Synth Drive, which has switched from before us to after us for the summer. So
1: because
0: please enjoy.
1: Because of the market.
0: Bye.

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explosive charge was flashing in by a dead sailor from Berwick, being wired up under every windowsill in close proximity to my ears. 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

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I see it all from the cliffside, by the ringside.

Happy Thursday, everybody. Welcome to the Unnamed Charles Show. I'm Charles Hegstead, and you're tuned into CJUC 92.5. This is music from The Comet Is Coming and Joshua Idahen. It's called All That Matters Is The Moments. Stay tuned. We got lots more cool stuff for you coming up right now.

a look that's on the cover. 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

from Black Moth Super Rainbow. The track is called Twin of Myself. Before that, you heard Nubian Twist with Permission from their album Jungle Run. Got lots more cool stuff coming up.

is an instrumental track from Mos Def off of Black on Both Sides. It's called May December. Before that, you heard track 10 off of the Misled Children album, People's Market, which is a offshoot of the Clutchy Hopkins project. And before that, you heard Teebs with their track Why Like This. I'm Charles Hegstead. This is the Unnamed Charles Show. And you are listening to CJUC 92.5.

And that's Andy Stott with Faith in Strangers here on CJUC 92.5 FM. Before that, you heard Gangs with The Gaudy Side of Town.

tunes from Mouse on Mars, Cavern of Antimatter, and the track is called Fertilized. Before that, you heard Degrees of Freedom, August is an Angel, mixed by DJ Kicks, and Gary Newman with M.E. from the Pleasure Principle.

And that was Chaise Long by the band Wet Leg. We got one more track for you. Gonna take you into the next hour with some Boards of Canada. This is called Sunshine Recorder. Thanks for listening, everyone. Stay tuned for Instant Fire Escape coming in hot. I'll see you next week for more music from my brain on the Unnamed Charles Show.

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0: can live with doubt and uncertainty and not knowing. I think it's much more interesting to live not knowing than to have answers which might be wrong. I have approximate answers and possible beliefs and different degrees of certainty about different things, but I'm not absolutely sure of anything. And there are many things I don't know anything about, such as whether it means anything to ask, why we're here. But I don't have to know an answer. I don't feel frightened by not knowing things, by being lost in the mysterious universe without having any purpose, which is the way it really is, as far as I can tell, possibly.
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0: We're going to play Electric Light Orchestra from last year, Showdown, which I thought was a great record, and I was expecting it to be number one. 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I call them Son of Beatles, although they're doing things that we never did, obviously.
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The Hitchhiker's Guide to the Galaxy is a very unevenly edited book and contains many passages which simply seemed to its editors like a good idea at the time.

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1: 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Oh, very good. Bravo.

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0: We can feed it.
1: The challenge of the Yukon. The Wonder Dog King, swiftest and strongest of Eskimo lead dogs, blazes the trail through storm and snow for Sergeant Preston as he meets the challenge of the Yukon. Sergeant Preston was typical of the small band of Northwest Mounted Police who preserved law and order in the new Northwest country, where the greed for wealth and power led to frequent violence and bloodshed. But in spite of the odds against them, Sergeant Preston and his Wonder Dog King met that challenge, and justice ruled triumphant. Edward Carson had been married to Stella Burns a year. It was a year that proved the skeptics wrong who'd called it an impossible match, saying Eddie would never settle down. It had been a year of thinking of someone else's happiness before his own. It had meant sacrifices, taking a job in her father's bank because Stella wanted him to. Young Carson thought of these things as he stood before his father-in-law's desk in a prominent city bank in the United States in 1875.
2: Eddie, you know what it would mean to Stella's mother if I were to be exposed in a scandal. The shock would kill her. And you know what Stella thinks of her mother.
3: Yeah, I know. But you should have thought of that before.
2: I should have, I guess. But the damage is done. The bank examiners will be here in a week. You've got to help me, Eddie. You can go away. Stella would understand. I'd tell her why you left. All my life, I've been a prominent citizen. She'd never be able to hold her head up if the story should get out.
3: Well, it'd be just as bad for her if her husband were branded a thief.
2: Not if she knew the truth.
1: A week later, when the story broke and Edward Carson was branded a thief, Frank Burns appeared to be stunned. In his large home, he spoke soothingly to his daughter, Stella.
2: There now, Stella. It's no use crying. He was doing so well. But he always had a wild streak in him. I told you that when you married him. It's best to just forget about him. You make your home with Mother and me and forget about Eddie Carson.
1: It was months later, and in the dingy saloon on the waterfront, Eddie Carson, now known as John Smith, sat reading a newspaper.
4: Hey, Slim, come over here and see what Smith's reading. She's reading the society page of the newspaper. Says, Mrs. Stella Carson died last night in St. Mary's Hospital. Her baby daughter...
5: Shut up, you drunken sailor!
4: What's the matter, Smitty? Shame to be in court reading the society page, huh? Oh, I read it all the time when I drink me spot of tea.
5: Shut up! Why, you...
3: Maybe that'll teach you to mind your own business.
1: Twenty years passed, and in Frank Burns' house, the old man sent for his granddaughter.
2: It's about your father. You know the story of what happened.
6: Yes, I know.
2: Well, I'm going to tell you the truth about it. Stella, he never took that money.

0: But you didn't.
1: Stella, if ever a man paid for what he did, I have.
0: Paid? Why, you've had security and comfort all this time, but what about my father?
1: Security? I haven't had a penny I could call my own these last 20 years.
0: Well, what have we been living on?
1: We've been living on the money your father sent.
0: Where did he send it from?
1: All over. He sent money from the Argentine, Singapore, Madagascar, the East Indies, Amsterdam.
0: But where was he when you last heard from him? How long ago was it?
1: About 2 months ago.
0: Well, where was he then? Grandfather, please, where was he then?
1: Open the first drawer in the chest over there. That's where I put the envelope. You see it? Where is it postmarked?
0: Postmarked Dawson. Yukon Territory.
2: Several months had passed. Stella Carson's determination to find her father had led her to the Yukon. In Dawson, she found no trace of Edward Carson and had moved on further inland to Clover City, where she talked to Sergeant Preston. Eddie Carson, who still was known simply as John Smith, owned the Black Ace Saloon. And he sat in the back room with a bottle of whiskey at his elbow as the Mountie talked to him. 20 years had made many changes in the appearance of the man who'd lived in different climates in countries all over the globe. Slowly, he reached for the whiskey to refill his glass.
3: Drink, Sergeant?
4: Oh, no, thanks, John. What about all this? I've been watching you ever since that girl came to town. I've never seen you show an interest in any individual before, man or woman. Miss Carson is young. About 20, I imagine. Young enough, John, to be your daughter.
3: All right. You seem to have put everything together. Maybe you've guessed the truth.
4: I knew the truth, John, when you signed the mine over to her. You aren't usually so...
3: so generous? Did you tell her?
4: Of course not. Your secret is your own. So far as she knows, you were just making a gesture to a young girl who's apparently alone in the world. She probably chalked it up to a drunken whim of yours. I don't think she even knows the value of the mine.
3: Well, it's rich enough to take care of her all her life.
4: But the most important thing to her is to find her father.
3: That's no use, Sergeant. You don't understand. You said she probably thought my turning the mine over to her was a drunken gesture. You're right. If she thinks of me at all, she thinks of me as a broken-down old fool.
4: No. No, John, that isn't true.
3: Sure it's true. Don't you think I've known it? She feels sorry for me. 20 years is a long time. I've done too many things. That's no use. It can't go back.
4: Well, I wish you'd think it over.
3: I have thought it over. I've been a lucky man, Sergeant. I've lived long enough to see my daughter. It's more than I've ever hoped for.
2: The word that Stella Carson now owned the Moonbeam Mine got around quickly in Clover City. In the front of the saloon, two men sat at a table. Al Lawson's forehead was creased with a deep frown.
5: Listen, Sam, I don't know what this is all about.
6: I don't have time to tell you. We've had our eyes on the Moonbeam for a long time.
5: Yeah, sure, but it don't...
6: No, but, Sam. My plan works out. We'll have it. Shut up. Here she comes.
7: Mr. Ellison?
6: Oh, yes, I... This is Mr. Lawson, ma'am. Here, let me help you.
7: Thank you.
6: I understand you come up here to the Yukon to look for your father, Edward Carson.
7: Yes, that's true.
6: Well, I think me and Al can help you out.
7: You can?
6: You see, we met a man named Carson about 2 months ago in Barlow Rapids. Now, it's kind of a hard sort of place to get to, but Al and me could get you up there.
7: Oh, I can hardly believe it.

0: Yeah, I guess it is good news. You've been looking for him for quite a while.
1: How soon can we start?
0: Just as soon as you're ready.
1: I can be ready in 20 minutes.
0: Fine. Now, you meet Al and me at the north end of town. Ought to be dark by then, but we know the trail.
1: All right, I'll see you then.
2: Later, Stella Carson came down the stairs of the Black Ace.
1: Hello there, Mr. Smith.
3: Well, you're looking very happy about something, Miss Carson.
1: Oh, I am happy. I've just been talking to two men who are going to take me to my father.
3: What?
1: They said they saw him at a place called Barlow Rapids. I'm going to meet them now at the north end of town.
3: Oh, I see. They must have been the fellows who stopped in here a few minutes ago.
1: They did?
3: Yes. They said you should meet them at the Mounties cabin instead. Yeah, that's it.
1: Oh, I see. Well, wish me luck, Mr. Smith.
3: I do, Stella. I wish you luck always. With all my heart.
2: At Sergeant Preston's cabin, the Mountie was amazed that Stella Carson told him her reason for being there. King, standing close to his master, listened to the conversation.
4: And you say Smith told you to come here, instead of meeting the two men as you'd arranged?
1: Yes, he said they told him to give me that message.
4: I see.
1: Well, where are you going, Sergeant?
4: To the north end of town. Come on, King.
1: Wait for me.
2: Darkness had settled over Clover City, and at the north end of town, two men dragged a limp figure toward the river's edge.
5: How do you suppose he knew what we were up to?
6: I don't know. Should have made a mistake when he told us to clear out of town. Well, he's unconscious now. Never knew what hit him when you stopped with a butt of your gun. Come on. That group of trees will keep anybody from seeing us. But I want to get him under the ice.
2: Meanwhile, Sergeant Preston, Stella Carson, and the great dog King had approached the point the two men had designated as a meeting place. Darkness made it impossible to see the trail. King caught the scent, and slowly, with a suppressed excitement, he padded about in the snow to find in which direction the trail led.
4: What is it, boy? Yes, I know you're here, fella.
2: But King hadn't caught the Mountie's hand in his teeth simply to make his presence known. Persistently, he pulled his arm.
1: What's he making all that noise for, Sergeant?
4: I don't know. Hey there, King. He's put his weight against my legs and seems to be pushing me. That's it. He wants us to head toward the river.
2: As the two men reached the river's edge, Al Lawson held a match to a lantern he carried. The flame burned low, but threw enough light for them to test the ice.
0: Put the lantern down on the bank, Al. I want to get this over with and be out of here before any...
5: What's this? A dog!
2: Don't pay any attention to him. You head back to town.
0: Well, that Carson girl's going to be wondering why we ain't up on the trail.
4: She knows why you're not on the trail. Put up your hands, both of you.
2: Hey, Mr. Mountie.
1: Sergeant, it's Mr. Smith. Why, they've beaten
4: him to...
1: Are
4: these the two men you were supposed to meet, Miss Carson?
1: Why, yes, but I don't understand all this.
4: All the pieces fit together. These men probably knew you owned the Moonbeam Mine. They were planning to force you to sign it over to them.
2: It was all his idea. He said we could get her to sign it over and then do away with it.
0: Oh, you dirty double-crosser.
1: But how? Why did they beat Mr. Smith? I don't know.
4: You told me you mentioned to him about your intended trip.
1: Yes?
4: He knew your father couldn't possibly be in Barlow Rapids. You see, he's your father.
1: What?
4: He's coming around now. You two are under arrest for attempted murder and conspiracy to defraud.
3: Sergeant, is she all right?
1: Yes, I'm all right. Father.
3: Oh, Stella.
1: It's all right, Dad. It's all right.
4: Yes, King, old boy. Everything is all right. Thanks to you, the case is closed.
2: These copyrighted dramas originate in the studios of WXYZ Detroit, and all characters, names, places, and incidents used are fictitious. They're sent to you each week at the same time. This is Jack McCarthy speaking. 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
1: Welcome to Dear Dual Perspective.
2: I'm Dr. Emma Eaton. I'm a registered clinical psychologist.
1: And I'm Dr. Sarah McPhee-Knowles, a policy researcher. So we'll answer your questions from the micro perspective of individual relationship dynamics based on Emma's clinical training and the macro perspective of social trends based on Sarah's policy background. You can submit your anonymous question through the link in the podcast description, and we'll answer one question in each upcoming episode. So we have another question this week that's interesting, and I think Emma and I are going to take very different approaches to how we answer it. So this should be fun. At least it'll be fun for us. So the question is, in a world shaken by a crippling pandemic, two major new wars, not to mention those that get little attention in the media, economic woes, bullying, and more, surrounded by this, as well as violent television and lots of screen time, how can teachers, parents, and other adults teach and encourage children, and adults for that matter, to show acceptance and kindness? Emma, over to you.
2: So this is a question that I think both of us initially found a little overwhelming, just because there is so much going on here. Because there is so much going on in the world, and we are exposed to it in a way that we just weren't before, mm-hmm. right?
1: Yeah. And constantly.
2: Yes. Yeah. And also on like platforms that we try to use to like recreate, right? Like I'm exactly. like, oh, I'll open Instagram in the evening and like scroll some fun videos. Oh no. Like
1: that. Yes. I was going to say the juxtaposition is, I think, quite jarring. It's like funny meme, horrible humanitarian disaster, back to funny meme, back to a reel about your kids. Like it's a lot.
2: Yeah. Yeah. It's a lot. And I think layered on top of that, there's a lot of content on there that's like, look, we're disrupting your recreation because this is important and you shouldn't look away and you should feel bad for not looking at this stuff. Mm-hmm. And that is a valid point. Mm-hmm. I'm not saying that they're wrong. It's just an extra level of, if I'm like, oh, I didn't really have space for that right now, then it is hard.
1: Yeah. Not only did you not have space for that, now you feel like a bad person.
2: Yeah.
1: Because you didn't have space for that right now.
2: Yeah.
1: Yeah.
2: Yeah. And that is an important time to remember that two things can be true. I can be a good person and not have the gas to look at and process that stuff at every moment of my life. Both of those things can be true.
1: And a third thing can be true is that those things are important and need attention.
2: Yeah, yeah, absolutely.
1: For sure.
2: Yeah. So I think what you said, Sarah, about like us taking pretty different tacks on this, I think that it's true, and this may be the truest dual perspective episode we make, because where our brains went on how to answer this question was very in line with our areas.
1: Extremely divergent, yeah.
2: Yeah, but two things can be true.
1: Yeah.
2: Right?
1: Totally.
2: So yeah, I wanted to validate this person's feeling of overwhelm and say that like, I don't know. They didn't say whether they were a teacher or parent or both or something else in relation to kids in their lives, but also adults. I kind of assumed that perhaps they're a parent, because I feel like as a parent, you notice a lot of this stuff and think like, oh crap, my kid's got to grow up in this world. And mm-hmm. And it is really stressful.
1: And it's my job to teach them some coping skills.
2: Yeah.
1: Yeah.
2: Well, not just coping skills. Coping skills, but also not to be an asshole, right?
1: Yeah.
2: Like that's...
1: Oh yeah. Like don't make this thing worse while you're at it.
2: Yeah.
1: And also like cope with other people's assholery.
2: Yeah.
1: Yeah, totally. Mm-hmm. And that is like a tall order sometimes.
2: Yeah. So I think we can all relate to feeling really overwhelmed by this amount of stuff. So I think probably what we'll do is we'll talk a little bit first about some of the smaller things you can do. I recently have been going to the Serenity Prayer a lot, which for those of you who haven't worked in addictions or haven't heard of it, it's just God, give me the serenity to accept the things I cannot change, the courage to change the things I can, and the wisdom to know the difference. So, and that's not to say that you shouldn't do things or that you should be like, it really says in there that you should work on changing stuff that you can have an effect on. And it's my opinion that you could take a pretty broad view of what that is, and that mm-hmm. making a little bit of change is still good. But I think when you're facing overwhelm in life, or you're in a situation where you don't have a lot of power, it is really important to kind of decide where you're going to put your limited energy, and that whether or not you want to think of that as a prayer or just like a good rule to live by, or you don't need God to grant you that. I think that that's been quite helpful for me. And then when you're thinking of sort of like individual things you can do, I think it's worthwhile thinking about, okay, well, how do we build the kind of community or world for a kid to live in, or a kid to grow up in, where they learn some of these skills, so that even at least their little patch mm-hmm. is a good place
1: totally.
2: For them.
1: And I think that's so important. Like, something that I think has been really important for me, especially being here in Whitehorse, which is a smaller community, is really having that tight-knit social group and engaging with those folks in a way that is really, like, it feels really safe and secure. Like, people have my back and I have theirs. And like, that's a good feeling. And then occasionally I kind of leave that little bubble and I'm like, ooh, yeah, it's ugly out here. I'm going to go back to my like safe little cocoon. So I think if you can at least build that, that builds in that real sense of psychological safety and some real safety for yourself as well. Mm-hmm. And you had some practical kind of ideas on how to do that.
2: Yeah. Well, I mean, I always, and again, like, maybe this is very, I don't know, like, boomer of me, even though I'm pretty like young compared to boomers, but they're like the Syracuse Cultural Workers, which is a website that sells a lot of like sort of social justice paraphernalia, has a poster that a lot of people will have seen up in like, you know, community centers and things like that, called How to Build Community. And it's got like lovely little suggestions, like hire young people for odd jobs, and greet people when you're walking down the street, and know your neighbors, or, you know, be part of a community garden, and things like that. Like, especially greeting people when you're walking down the street mm-hmm. is a pretty achievable thing. And little things like that do build community. Again, I'm not saying you have to purchase this poster from the Syracuse Cultural Workers, but I think that there are things within our control that we can do. I also want to say that when you have that like safe base, and you have that community, I think there are also communities where people have that safe base, but then do not think of others outside of their community. Mm-hmm. And one thing that I really like about the community that I'm a part of here is that it's also a safe place to discuss mm-hmm. issues that might be contentious, maybe people have different opinions on. And then also, like, part of the values of the folks in my community is, okay, we need to think about how we can help mm-hmm. other people, and how do we do that in a good yeah. way. And, you know, that's sort of part of the values of our community.
1: Yeah. And that's, I think, so important. It's, you don't want to become too insular, or like, okay, well, we've built this and now we need to shut everything else and everyone else out. It's mm-hmm. more, okay, we've built this, how can we expand that circle of, you know, good space to include others, or help where we can, which is also important.
2: Yeah.
1: One thing that I felt would be a good addition to this poster that's very Whitehorse in the spring specific would be not just help a lost dog, but pick up some dog poop.
2: Yes. Oh my gosh.
1: There's so much right now. It's just like really, really becoming obvious that a lot of folks are not doing that. Okay. So we'll put a link to the poster in the show notes. And I think it's also worth mentioning here that we are actually living in the safest time in history mm-hmm. in terms of access to medical care, reduction of poverty, standards of living. There are wars happening, and they are generally pretty small and local in nature in a lot of cases. And so even if it doesn't feel like it, because we have access to so much information all of the time about things that are happening everywhere, it's actually a very, very safe time in history to be a human, which should give us some comfort.
2: Mm-hmm. And also, we are living in a time, because of a lot of these progressive movements, where, like, personally, it is a lot safer to be a woman. It's not mm-hmm. like women are still
1: There's still lots of problems. We are not saying there are not problems.
2: But like, even I think the statement you were making, Sarah, like, I think people start thinking, okay, yeah, like we're not currently in World War II, but even after World War II finished, there were still a lot of populations who, you know, had even much worse disparity, right?
1: Oh, significant.
2: And
1: for sure.
2: So there has been, things are not perfect. Progress needs to keep happening. And things, even in our area, which has been, like, for us, traditionally a very safe place, it has become safer, which is great.
1: Yeah. I'm very grateful personally to live in a time in which penicillin exists. It's a good thing. Maybe this is a good time for me to go into the completely opposite direction that I ran with this question.
2: I don't think it's completely opposite. It's just a different take. It's a great take. I love this. I learned so much already.
1: So I was pondering this question yesterday, and I was talking to Lucas, past show guest, and also my partner about it. And he brought up a really excellent YouTube video by Veritasium that we had watched a little while ago on game theory. And I was like, heck yes, I can't believe what we have been doing this for almost a year now, and I have not talked about game theory on this podcast. And so game theory comes from economics mostly. And one of the most commonly discussed games is the prisoner's dilemma. So if Emma and I were playing the game, we would not be able to communicate. And if we both agreed to cooperate, we would get 3 points each. If Emma defects and I cooperate, Emma gets 5 points, I get 0 points, and the vice versa. However, if we both defect, we each get 1 point. And this is like the worst outcome, right? But because you can't guarantee with a lack of communication what the other player is going to do, it's the best and most rational option for you to defect every single time that you play this game with one opponent once. That's like the rational approach. Where this gets more interesting is when you look into repeated prisoner's dilemmas, which is really kind of more accurate. Very rarely are we in a situation where you interact with someone one time and then never again. And so there was a study done in the 80s by Robert Axelrod, a pretty famous economist, on repeated prisoner's dilemmas. And he had a bunch of other game theorists submit these strategies to him of how they, like, what the strategy should be for behaving in terms of defecting or cooperating. And he ran a bunch of computer simulations where they all fought each other over 200 rounds, I think it was. And they all expected that the more complicated ones would be more successful, and the ones that defected more would be more successful. And this actually wasn't the case. Like, the winning strategy was a strategy that came to be called tit for tat. So it would always start out cooperating, and then if the opponent defected, it would defect one time, and it would go back to cooperating, and then it would defect as it needed to. So it performed the best because if it went against a strategy that was always cooperate, they always cooperated, they got perfect scores. But if it went against one of these more nasty strategies that defected kind of randomly or at a certain point in time or whatever, then it would defect, and they would kind of have these cascading effects where they would keep defecting against each other, and they would score fewer points over the many, many rounds. And so over the course of doing this study, which was really surprising to everybody, that actually being nice and all of the nice strategies where they don't defect first ended up performing better, there were kind of four things that emerged as to how you should play repeated games in game theory. And the four strategies are: be nice, so don't defect first. Be forgiving, don't keep defecting over and over and over if your opponent defects once. But don't be a pushover. You shouldn't just cooperate every single time, because then you're going to be taken advantage of. So be provocable. And the last one is be clear. So everyone should know kind of where they stand. These really opaque strategies that have randomness incorporated in them and things like that, it was hard for the opposing strategy to kind of learn what it should do in order to get the best outcome. And so I really liked this paper, and I really liked the video that Veritasium did about it, and we'll put it in the show notes. And it occurred to me that this also is really well summed up by a quote from my favorite 80s movie, which is Roadhouse, from Dalton, the bouncer, which is, "Be nice until it's time to not be nice." And all of this comes back to this question, in that the last part of the question, which was, how can we teach acceptance and kindness? In a lot of ways, I think acceptance and kindness are not really the whole answer. Like, if you're only teaching kids to be accepting and to be kind, then they're going to be a pushover. And a lot of the problems that this person is referencing are because certain people with more power in the system are taking advantage of how the system works. And so I kind of liked the four qualities in terms of be nice, be forgiving, be provocable, and be clear. And maybe we should be focusing on those, having boundaries, but starting out being nice and being willing to cooperate, but not when you're being treated poorly, as kind of a better starting point than just acceptance and kindness.
2: Yeah, I really am so happy that you've brought this, this kind of perspective to the question, because I think it gives a really nice roadmap to the person who's, you know, how can we encourage children to show acceptance and kindness? Lots of ways, right? We already know the question answer probably already encourage children and adults to show acceptance and kindness through your own way of being, right? I assume that you probably already hold those values closely and you do those things.
1: Yeah, but for sure. You wouldn't have asked this question otherwise.
2: Unfortunately, there are people in the world that we can all close our eyes and think of three or four pretty famous ones right now, I'm sure, who just don't follow that.
1: Yeah.
2: They just don't. And
1: they're not going to.
2: They're not.
1: They're winning without doing it, so they're not going to change.
2: Yeah, and probably in your mind, you can also think of people in your personal life or in your work life who are doing those things as well, and maybe for lots of different reasons. But the thing is that it's also important. Like, part of it is about putting that out into the world, and part of it is about maintaining your own boundaries and your own safety in this world. It's funny, when Sarah said, oh, my favorite 80s movie is Roadhouse, I was like, oh, my favorite 80s movie is Bill and Ted.
1: Which also has a great quote that is relevant.
2: It's be excellent to each other, but there's no backing it up.
1: Yeah.
2: Although I have to go back and rewatch it, because I'm sure that they do have some consequences in the film for folks who are not being excellent to each other.
1: Yeah, I don't know that one very well, so I can't.
2: Well,
1: I can't comment on it. Yeah, we need to watch it.
2: We can watch it with our kids.
1: We cannot watch Roadhouse with our kids.
2: Or me. I also will not watch Roadhouse with you. That sounds horrible.
1: I love that movie so much.
2: And you know, we're different people, and that's great. We are showing acceptance to each other. However, I think Bill and Ted are also pretty famous doofuses, and so it's worthwhile building, and in a way this is it, look, we've kind of looped back to like rules for living, like the Serenity Prayer, that now Sarah's given us
1: an alternative to the Serenity Prayer.
2: So if you're looking for some nice new vinyl lettering to put on your wall, or perhaps on a vase, be nice, be forgiving, be provocable, and be clear is the new live, love, laugh. And you heard it here first. You heard it here first, guys.
1: Yeah. Target and Home Goods can call me, and I'll put them in touch with Robert Axelrod so they can send him some royalties for that one.
2: Fantastic. Excellent. So yeah, I think that in the time we have, and also just with the like limited knowledge and wisdom that we have, I think that everyone has some starting points where they can work from this, and everyone has to agree to do it together, right? Like that be nice thing is the first part, and it's first for a reason.
1: Yeah. I also think for this listener, kind of as maybe like a closing thought, is although it's difficult, sometimes you need to set down the things that are not yours to carry around, and all of the significant global events that were referenced in the first part of this question are the things that you can only address in your small ways. And so carrying the full burden when you don't have the ability to address all of them is not really fair to you. And I would encourage you to try to set some of those down at least a little bit. Accept the things you cannot change, but be nice until it's time to not be nice. That's it for the latest episode of Dear Dual Perspective. We'd love to hear from you. You can submit your anonymous question for a future episode in the link in our Spotify podcast description or in our Instagram bio. follow us at Dear Dual Perspective. 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

Parlez-vous le français in beautiful Quebec? I liked it. I cheered on those Habs to win

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1: Hello, and welcome to the History of the Klondike Gold Rush Podcast, Episode 10, The Other Routes to the Klondike. I'm Pascal Halliday.
2: And I'm Keith Halliday. We're taking a short break from following our intrepid journalist and gold seeker Tappan Adney on his way from New York to Bonanza Creek. This episode, we'll look at the routes he didn't take. Although less famous than the Chilkoot Trail or White Pass, thousands chose these other routes. They were as challenging as the White Pass or Chilkoot Trail, sometimes, fatally, even more so. You'll quickly see why we call this episode The Good, The Bad, and The Truly Awful.
1: There's a map with the routes on KlondikeGoldRush.org on this episode page if you want to follow along visually. Let's start with the good, the St. Michael route. You took an ocean-going steamer, perhaps even first class, including nice dinners at the captain's table, from Seattle through the Aleutian Islands to St. Michael in the Bering Strait. This is the west coast of Alaska, facing Russia. Then you transferred onto a flat-bottom, steam-driven riverboat and headed up the Yukon River, passing various Alaskan communities, including the gold town of Circle City, and on to the new bustling riverbank at Dawson City. You might remember Circle City from our earlier episodes covering Jack McQuestion and the gold finds before the big one.
2: If you were one of the lucky, or maybe reckless, stampeders who booked a ticket to St. Michael as soon as the SS Excelsior and its golden news arrived in San Francisco, this was great. It was a long journey, but you arrived in Dawson City a few weeks later with your outfit safely in the hold and without even having broken a sweat.
1: But this route wasn't without its downsides. Tickets were incredibly expensive, which earned the route the nickname the Rich Man's Route.
2: And it was seasonal. The riverboats didn't run once the Yukon River froze. That means it was open only June to September. The stampeders who left for St. Michael on the first ships that left after gold arrived outside had a solid chance of making it to Dawson that season. But those ships were overbooked. For the SS Excelsior's first trip back to Alaska after news of the Klondike find broke outside, Adney says that more than 10 times more people tried to buy tickets than the ship could accommodate.
1: People who got tickets on the later ships for St. Michael ended up getting frozen in for the winter with their outfits halfway up the Yukon River. Worse things could happen, and often did, as we'll relate when we get to the bad and truly awful routes. But it was still no fun to be frozen in with your outfit hundreds of miles from the gold rush, even if you did have a year's worth of bacon in the hold.
2: If you didn't want to wait 7 or 8 months for the river to thaw, that meant a grueling overland trip the rest of the distance to Dawson City.
1: And this assumes you made it to St. Michael. In the mania immediately after the gold rush started, shipping companies scrambled to find ships to add to the Alaska routes. Sometimes these ships were unsuitable. Some went so far as to call them the floating coffins of Alaska.
2: Perhaps the most notorious of these floating coffins was the side paddle steamer Eliza Anderson. Already 40 years old by the time the gold rush hit, she'd been docked for almost a decade when her owners decided to make a few extra bucks, putting her back in service on the Alaska run. In fact, she'd been serving as a roadhouse and a casino instead of as a steamship, and had already sunk once. Just 3.5 weeks after news of gold arrived in Seattle, the Anderson had been fixed up and set sail with about 40 passengers who had not been scared off by the rumors she was unseaworthy. Too many tickets had been sold, and cramped and angry passengers apparently tried to throw the purser overboard in Seattle Harbor as they loaded. Once at sea, it turned out the ship didn't even have a compass, and the crew bungled coaling in Comox, B.C., causing the ship to crash into another one.
1: While stopping for more coal in Kodiak, Alaska, on the way from Seattle to St. Michael, 5 frightened passengers refused to even get back on the ship. After Kodiak, a storm hit, and the Anderson, believe it or not, ran out of coal in the middle of the storm. It turned out that the crew had taken it easy in Kodiak and had not actually carried most of the coal into the ship. Panicked passengers divided their time between ripping up anything made of wood to throw into the boilers and writing goodbye letters to relatives to place in whiskey bottles and throw overboard.
2: According to legend, the lifeboats had been swept away by the storm, but the captain gave the order to abandon ship anyway. Just then, a strange figure, said to be the ghost of a previous captain, entered the bridge and steered the ship into a sheltered bay.
1: No one knows for sure, but reports emerged years later that a sailor had foolishly stowed away on the Anderson and Kodiak, and emerged when it became clear that the captain didn't know what he was doing. and then disappeared afterwards.
2: The Seattle Post-Intelligencer reported afterwards that the Anderson was at Dutch Harbor in Alaska, and quote, "the impression was that she would never leave there unless to go to the bottom." On our website at KlondikeGoldRush.org, we've got a page of the Seattle Post-Intelligencer filled with advertising for various ships headed to Alaska. It was clearly a buyer's beware world.
1: Adney reported that some of the Eliza Anderson passengers made it to Dawson City, but their whole ordeal took a year. Adney was told in Dawson that about 1,800 people tried to use the rich man's route. Of these, only 43 reached Dawson before the river froze. The biggest group of the others, about 500 people, spent the winter at an old fur trading post at Rampart, Alaska, only about halfway from St. Michael to Dawson.
2: Even the next year, when more steamers and riverboats were plying the route, it remained more difficult than the easy lines on steamship company maps suggested to get to Dawson City via St. Michael. In 1898, several of the sternwheelers on the river had been beached extra high by the ice and were delayed floating once the ice went out. And some steamers were redirected to take troops to the Philippines for the Spanish-American War, which had broken out around the same time. Some passengers were marooned at St. Michael, and the first paddle-wheeler of the year with fresh supplies and passengers from St. Michael didn't actually reach Dawson until July 8th of the next year.
1: That's it for the good route. Let's move on to the bad ones. The least bad of the alternatives was probably the Dalton Trail. This left from Pyramid Harbor near Haines, Alaska, also on the Lynn Canal like Skagway, but a bit to the west, and went over what we now call the Haines Pass before heading cross-country to Fort Selkirk, Robert Campbell's former trading post on the Yukon River. From there, you floated downstream to Dawson.
2: The trail is named after Jack Dalton, a rogue and adventurer who made it famous. Whitehorse historian Michael Gates has written a fascinating book on Dalton that we highly recommend.
1: The thing that makes the Dalton Trail the least bad alternative was that it was a relatively easy route to travel. Dalton took a herd of cattle from Haines to Dawson via the trail, which means it didn't have any extremely steep obstacles like the Chilkoot's Golden Stairs. The problem, however, was that it involved a 250-mile or 400-kilometer hike from Tidewater to the Yukon River, almost 10 times as much walking as the Chilkoot Trail.
2: The Stickeen was another route. You took a ship to Wrangell on the Alaskan Panhandle, then went up the Stickeen River about 150 miles, 250 kilometers, and then crossing back into Canada and heading to Glenora near Telegraph Creek. From there you had an overland slog of somewhere around 150 miles, 250 kilometers, to Teslin Lake. Here you could build a boat, head down the Teslin River, and join the Yukon River on your way to Dawson. The Canadian government favored the Stickeen since it was an all-Canadian route. You could navigate straight from Victoria or Vancouver up the Stickeen River to Canadian soil, although in reality, most people probably did stop in Wrangell on the Alaskan side.
1: The Canadian Minister of the Interior granted a contract to build a wagon road followed by a railway from a port on the Stickeen River to Teslin, offering as an inducement huge land grants in the Klondike. Equipment and supplies were sent, and people across Canada and in Europe were even able to buy tickets via the Stickeen route to Dawson. It's another example of Klondike schemes that, through a combination of overenthusiasm, wishful thinking, and maybe a little bit of con artistry, did not live up to expectations.
2: Adney sums it up like this, quote, "In all, some thousands of unfortunate dupes ascended the Stickeen River to find no railroad in existence and 150 miles of horse trail on which there was insufficient forage for horses." When the embarrassing details came out in Parliament in Ottawa, thanks to some Yukon miners who traveled to the capital to protest against new mining taxes and who were astonished to find out that Parliament was actually debating such an improbable scheme, the bill to enable the railway died.
1: The last of the bad routes is the Ashcroft Trail. This involved taking the Canadian Pacific Railway to Ashcroft in south-central British Columbia, near today's city of Kamloops, and then walking from there. You joined with the Stickeen route around Telegraph Creek, and then you could head to Teslin Lake and ultimately to Dawson.
2: This is the route that Isaac Taylor, my great-grandfather and great-great-uncle Will Drury, took. They were English, and the Ashcroft Trail had the advantage of being an all-Canadian route, or all British Empire, as they probably thought of it.
1: It was also cheap. You didn't need to buy expensive steamship tickets or pay high rates per pound for Tlingit packers to carry your outfit up the Golden Stairs. For this reason, some called it the poor man's route.
2: The downside was the walking bit. roughly 1,100 miles or 1,800 kilometers from Ashcroft to Teslin. Some of the walking was over well-established routes in the BC interior, often dating back to earlier gold rushes or telegraph lines that had been built decades before. That made pack trains of multiple horses work well. But long stretches of the northern half of the trail were tough hiking through extreme wilderness, like the stampeders on the Chilkoot Trail or White Pass had to put up with. Except that while the Chilkoot Trail was only 33 miles long, the people on the Ashcroft Trail faced more than 10 times that distance in the wilderness bogs, ravines, and creek crossings on their way to Teslin.
1: According to family lore, there was no shortage of dead horses on the Ashcroft Trail either. There was little fodder for horses on the northern half of the route, and plenty of poisonous weeds.
2: Another downside of the Ashcroft Trail was that it took a long time. If you're supposed to be rushing to Bonanza Creek to stake a claim before everyone else gets there, adding a 1,100-mile hike to your journey puts you at a big disadvantage.
1: Isaac Taylor and Will Drury made it up the trail, but not to Dawson. They ran into a mini gold rush in Atlin, BC, just a few miles south of the Yukon border. After that didn't pan out, they went to Bennett and went into business as merchants, trading with the stampeders who had traveled north by ship the same distance they had walked. One of them even gained the rare distinction of doing the passes backwards to Skagway, since they wanted to acquire a sewing machine and go into business at Bennett making sails for the stampeders building their boats over the winter.
2: Not many people took the poor man's route. We don't really know how many actually went on the Ashcroft Trail, but estimates range around 1,500. We also don't know how many actually made it to the Klondike, but I've seen numbers as low as 6.
1: Pierre Burton, a popular historian who spent time in Whitehorse and Dawson in his youth, spends some time in his book, Klondike, on the agony of the Ashcroft Trail. In particular, some of the things the stampeders left carved behind them.
2: One Ashcroft Trail veteran inscribed the following: "This is the grave the poor man fills, after he died from fever and chills, caught while tramping the Stickeen Hills, leaving his wife

Hey, yeah, morning. You're tuned into Morningside, where every song is a killer way to start your day. 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

0: She's been gone a long time now. 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
1: Maybe looking with your eyes isn't the answer.
2: The answer. The answer. The answer. 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
1: This is UConn North of Ordinary, the podcast. We share a more in-depth take on the most popular stories from our print magazine, showcasing the territory's extraordinary people, culture, and outdoors. I'm your host, Karen McCall. Do you have a UConn North of Ordinary hoodie yet? 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And while you're there, don't forget to pick up a magazine subscription. In this episode, ice fishing. A fun way to spend a weekend, or a good way to freeze your toes off? That's what Lori Fox pondered in a story they wrote for the winter issue of UConn North of Ordinary. Lori, by the way, loves fishing, but only in the summer. Regardless of how one feels about ice fishing, though, it's hard to deny its popularity as a winter pastime in the Yukon. To find out why, I'm speaking to a dedicated year-round fisher person.
2: I'm Aaron Holm, and I have been fishing since I was a toddler. So about 30 plus years.
1: Okay. And we just said in our pre-conversation that it's kind of full on fall / winter here. So does that mean you're already starting to think about ice fishing?
2: Yeah, I'm starting to get some gear organized. Not quite yet. I'm still in the river and still hoping for some grayling and stuff now. But yeah, it won't be too long before we'll be on the hard water.
1: Okay, so hard water, that means ice.
2: Ice fishing, yeah.
1: And you're still, until the water freezes, you're still doing the summer-style fishing.
2: Yeah.
1: As I call it.
2: Open water versus hard water, yeah. So I got into river fishing this year, so still doing that a bit.
1: Okay, great. Yeah. So I'd like to talk about ice fishing, obviously, but first, can you tell me how you got into fishing as a toddler?
2: Yeah, well, it's my dad's fault. My parents have been fishing their whole lives, and they met actually up in what is now Nunavut. Back then, it wasn't Nunavut yet. So they got into it up there just as a way of life and eating. And dad from Saskatchewan, mom from Ontario, it's always been a way of their lives. And when we were kids, ice fishing, I used to hate it because we'd go out on the water, it'd be freezing, and dad would have dozens of holes, and us three kids would basically find anything else to do but ice fish. And then as an adult, I got really into it. And we always had a boat growing up. We were always at the lake. So, yeah, it was always a balance between wakeboarding, tubing, and fishing for my dad. So we basically fished so then we could tube and wakeboard.
1: Where did you end up growing up?
2: I grew up in Edmonton.
1: Oh, okay.
2: Yeah.
1: So we'll talk in a moment about how you transformed into enjoying fishing. But for those people who have not been ice fishing, which is myself included, like, can you kind of just give us an overview? Like, how does it work? What do you do?
2: Well, there's different ways of doing it. Like, you can go out on a skidoo, or here, not a lot of people drive on the ice. That's maybe a kind of Alberta, Saskatchewan thing. I grew up doing that when the ice was obviously thick enough.
1: Here, like, sorry, driving like with a truck, like,
2: yeah,
1: just all the way onto the ice.
2: Yeah.
1: Okay.
2: Here it's not as common. It's mostly like you ski out or you sled out, and you can set up for the day and get a nice tent set up and drop your lines in. Or what I got into last year was sport fishing, so for burbot. And you drop minimum, well, you can drop 3 lines or 10 lines depending on the size of the lake and conservation waters. And you can leave them for up to 30 hours, and you come back, and hopefully you have some fish on the line. So one of my friends said to me, it's the best type of fishing because you could be out having dinner, you could be out having a drink, but the line's in the water, so you're still fishing, and you don't have to sit there all day.
1: Right. Okay, so you go out onto the ice, and you have, I guess, like an ice auger for making a hole in the ice.
2: Yep.
1: And is that, like, how thick is the ice usually? Is it a lot of work to make a hole in the ice?
2: It certainly can be. Like, I still have a manual auger. I've been

0: that they have now. They were my dad just made put line on boards, and we'd drop a hook in the water with bait, and that is kind of similar to how burbot fishing is done still. But, you know, I see some of the people out there now with these fancy rods and jaw jackers and things that hook and reel in your fish almost for you. You can just sit there and drink beer and not even think about fishing at all, which to me is like kind of defeats the purpose. It's like part of the fun. So, yeah.
1: Right. I mean, if it's called a sport, there should be some action involved that's not mechanical.
0: Yeah.
1: So when you said like a board and a line, you mean like literally like a piece of wood with a line attached and you just like manually like roll it up and roll it down kind of thing?
0: Yeah, that's what we had growing up. We had a bunch of those and that's it. We weren't like, we had more like fancier stuff in the summer, but winter stuff was just boards.
1: And then you have, is it called a lure or just a hook on the end?
0: Yeah, well you can use either or. For burbot fishing, it's just a hook. There's like specific regulations that you'd get at environment for that. But if you're kind of jigging, you'd want a different hooks and lures.
1: Right. Okay. And so how do you, for burbot fishing, how do you choose where to make the hole in the ice?
0: Well, those, you know, Yukoners are so secretive, and maybe I'll turn into one of those people, but I was really lucky to have friends show me the ropes. So I guess I can share generally. Earlier in the season, they're deeper water. So some of the boards with the line need to be up to like 50 feet.
1: Like the burbots are deeper.
0: Yeah.
1: Okay.
0: And then later in the season, they're closer to the shore, so you don't have to go as deep. So yeah, you can have shorter line, but it depends like which lake you're in. But typically fish hang out near creeks and shoals and islands and things like that. That's a pretty good rule of thumb. And burbot are they're active at night, so like you can go and fish for burbot as well. Like you don't have to get a sport fishing license, but they're most active at night.
1: So the sport fishing license allows you to leave the line overnight. Yeah. Okay, gotcha. Okay, so also now question, what does a burbot look like?
0: They're disgusting looking. I shouldn't say that. Maybe someone thinks it's beautiful, but they're slimy. They're bottom feeders. Sometimes they have worms on them, and like they're really, really slippery. They're a freshwater lingcod, essentially. Well, that's what they are. Very slimy, kind of gross, but they're so delicious. So it makes up for it. I remember last season, I had a worm, like worms covering one of mine. And I came in and I saw the worm after I had handled it. And this guy was next to me. The guy saw what I caught. It was a good size. I was holding it up and I see the worm and I just dropped it. I was like, oh, gross. Like it was already dead. I wasn't like abusing the fish, but I can't stand worms and slimy things. But basically it's just a big slimy fish.
1: And it can be up to a meter long, I read. I guess that'd be like a real good
0: catch.
1: Yeah,
0: yeah. You can get like fairly big burbots. I've had them the size of my tailgate.
1: Oh my gosh. So. Okay. So the appeal is the taste.
0: They're delicious. Okay. Yeah, they're easy to clean. They're a plenty in the Yukon. I know that's likely up for debate, but I know like that's why there's the sport fishing license and that's why they changed the numbers, is because they are a plenty. And speaking to elders and other people that have fished for them for years, like Lake LaBarge and everything, they've seen those numbers for so long that it's kind of cool.
2: Mm-hmm. Lori Fox, in their article, described burbot as the offspring of an eel and a catfish.
0: Yeah, they kind of look like that. You can see that.
1: I also looked on the Environment website, and it was talking about the behavior of burbot, and it talked about a spawning ball. Like when they spawn, there's like a whole bunch of them, and it said like a wreathing mass. That to me was like the most disgusting.
0: I'm like, yum. I didn't read that, obviously.
1: I mean, that's when they're spawning, so you're not pulling them out of the water then, I guess. So okay, so how did this transformation happen from like you're a kid and you're going fishing with your family because that's kind of like what you have to do? And then, I mean, I guess like when you moved to the Yukon, were you already into fishing as an adult?
0: Yeah, I guess like a pretty pivotal time. I was living in Australia for 3 years and my ex-partner there was like crazy, crazy fisherman. And it was so exciting because we were fishing in the ocean on like a little tin boat and fishing for barramundi, which is a really elusive, like delicious fish out there. And I got really hooked.

0: hooked, and I was like fishing every day, and we were using it as food as well. Like, I was recently recovering vegan, and the only thing I was allowing myself to eat was things I was catching myself. So I was like pretty hot to trot for fishing. And then when I moved back home, I was in Saskatchewan, and obviously like hundreds of thousands of lakes and like incredible fishing. And then when I moved up here, I met some incredible people that like showed me the ways up here. And I'm still really new to the Yukon as far as outdoor lifestyle. Like, I've always been outdoorsy, but I learn new stuff every day. So I'm pretty humbled when I go out with new people and learn different spots and different techniques. So
1: yeah. Do you find people are pretty open to sharing what they know?
0: No. Not always. It's funny because I join like a lot of those Facebook groups for fishing and hunting, and there's people that are super open, and then there's a lot of people that keep it close to their heart, and I appreciate both. I think there is something to be said for kind of figuring it out and finding your own way of doing things. But I was really lucky to have two guys early in the new year of this year show me burbot fishing and show me kind of some of the tricks of the trade, and you know, go out with me. And yeah, probably because they knew I was never going to be as good as them. And they also just like taking me out, and it's fun to go out with them, right? So it's, yeah, I think yes and no. It really depends on who you talk to.
1: Mm-hmm. Does ice fishing also kind of make you feel closer to your parents and that you've got this like shared passion?
0: Well, my folks retired on Vancouver Island, so they don't, and Dad passed actually about 5 years ago, but there's no ice fishing out that way. But sir, it was really cool near the last few years of my dad's life when I moved back from Australia, and him seeing me get so excited about fishing again, or for the first time, really. He's like, it was cool to go out with him and like actually spend the day and not complain and say I wanted to do something else. Like, I'd be begging to go out. And I think there was a lot of pride in that. And both my brothers are avid fishermen as well. And it's something that our whole family enjoys doing, which is rare. It's like, it's, we don't have a lot of things we all love to do, and it's one thing we all love to do. So yeah, it's cool.
1: That's special. Also in their article, Lori Fox describes ice fishing as a frozen misery, which you also said at the beginning, like as a kid, you were, you know, you just thought of it as, something that you're kind of standing around freezing. So
0: yeah
1: just how did you just get warmer clothing, or you just kind of, how did that change?
0: Well, like drinking age hit too, so I could warm up with Fireball and some beers and stuff. And I think it's just more like a social activity. There's certain months here where it's like, I mean, I'm big into snowboarding and cross-country skiing and other things, but it's also just a fun activity that there's no barrier to entry. So like any friend can really join. And I don't know, if you dress warm enough, you go out, and I mean, I'm not crazy. I don't go out in like minus 30, minus 40, like we did growing up. I'm still a bit fair weathered in that respect. But yeah, you dress warm, you bring some friends, you bring a few beers, like you have a good time, and you can make a day of it. So, and I love that anyone can kind of join, you know?
1: And as far as gear goes, like you said, yeah, you can kind of almost have some homemade kind of stuff, or you can go all the way up to like the really expensive stuff and probably like the heating shack on the ice and all that sort of thing.
0: Exactly. Like, I don't have fancy gear. I have, you know, some, like, I mostly ski out. I'm hopefully getting a sled this year for fishing and for snowboarding, but right now I ski out or I walk out, which sucks early season. Sometimes you're up to your knees walking out, but I don't have the fancy shack. I don't have any of that sort of stuff. I just kind of haul it out. But yeah, that could change. I mean, I go with people that have everything from soup to nuts and cameras in the holes so they can see the fish coming in, and that's very cool. But it's just different than how I grew up, that's for sure.
1: And I guess people also have sometimes depth finders, so you can tell where the deepest part of the lake is and where. Is that helpful?
0: Oh yeah, it's super helpful. And like, even just good atlases and maps can show you that though. And I'm not very good at that sort of stuff. Like, it's so funny. I don't ever claim to be an expert in this. I learn every day, and there's people that have been doing it so much longer than me. And I learn new stuff every day.
1: Can you tell me about a memorable experience you've had out on the ice here?
0: One that always comes to mind, I think Lori probably talked about it in the article, was went out with my friend Michael, and he lives in Haines Junction, and he helped get me into burbot fishing. And it was just such a funny day. I'm going to call him out here because I think it's too funny. He kind of was poo-pooing my manual auger the whole ride out, and he had this fancy auger with him, and we were on his sled for, it felt like forever. It was probably 45 minutes to get to this spot on the barge. And he starts to drill holes. I think we were going to do 20. You can do 10 each there. And auger wasn't working. And I asked him before we got on the sled, I'm like, should I bring my manual? He's like, no, we don't need a manual. That's silly. We get out there. It's not drilling the holes. And I'm like, something's wrong with your auger. Turns out one of his buddies had borrowed it and like bent the blades. So we didn't have a proper auger. We couldn't drill the holes. I gave him a lot of crap for not letting me bring my manual. And then we kind of backtracked. We saw his friends pulling up their lines, backtracked. And by the time we got back, there was only a few holes, I think three, that were not snowed over. So we dropped our lines in those existing holes and we're like, oh, it's kind of a waste, you know, only three holes. We drove 45 minutes and I still didn't keep giving him crap, of course. And so we dropped the lines. We come back the next day and it felt like the biggest fish I've ever felt in my life in this one hole. It was the last hole we checked. And I was so terrified of breaking the line. And burbots don't care about line dimensions. So like we have pretty substantial line on there. But I was still so worried. I'm like, he was chiseling at the hole, trying to make it bigger. We thought we were going to be pulling up like this massive fish and chiseled out the hole more. And then finally I see it's a log and I'm like, oh my God, like what a waste. I can't believe this. And I was just about to cut the line and I felt the supposed log tugging back. And I'm like, oh my God, there's a fish and a log. So I don't know how I managed this. Like Michael still says, it was like a once in a lifetime happenstance. Like we don't know how this even happened, but I pulled the log up in one swoop, which was shocking, and a huge burbot was wrapped around it.
1: Amazing.
0: So it was very cool. We thought we'd totally be at a loss that entire 2 days, and it was quite funny. We still laugh about it, and it was probably a 15-foot log.
1: Oh my gosh.
0: So I don't know how the line didn't break. I don't know how this burbot got wrapped around. It was delicious. And like just a funny experience.
1: What is that moment like when pulling the burbot out of the water?
0: Well, burbots are pretty like they're not big fighters. Like even when I first caught my first one, I was with my friend Logan and he's like, you probably won't even notice. Like pike and trout, they're real feisty, whereas burbot just kind of feel like dead weight. So as we were sitting there at night and he's like, you have a fish. I'm like, my rod didn't even move. And he's like, they just kind of woof, it kind of feels like dead weight on the line. So that was different than most fish. And then when you're burbot fishing, like sport fishing, when you're pulling it up, you don't really know because you have bait and things like that on the hook. Mm-hmm. And then when they get a little closer, you feel them fighting a tiny bit, but it's so hard to tell what size they are. I find sometimes the bigger, the less feisty they are. So it's pretty cool. And you get them up and sometimes you got a fish in every hole. And wow. It's awesome for me, like single gal, like trade. I can't eat 10 burbot, right? So I'll trade for moose or bison with friends. And it's awesome.
1: That is awesome.
0: Yeah.
1: Great. And then how do you prepare the burbot how do you cook it? Say.
0: Mostly fry it up. You can bake it, but I like it fried up and like the stomach part is like it tastes like calamari. It's so good.
1: Mm.
0: Use every piece of it. I'm trying with a girlfriend of mine to experiment using the skins even. She's an indigenous artist and she's trying to work with the skins and stuff because the way you process them, the skin comes off all in one like foul swoop, so it's kind of this cool little like socket, like sock almost. So it'd be cool if we could do something with the skins as well.
1: There's a fishkin artist actually, I think, in Dawson who does some work with. Oh. I don't know about Burbot specifically, but Jose Carbono, I believe.
0: I should reach out, yeah, because plenty of my friends have these skins, and it's like it'd be cool if they could be used. Mm-hmm. But it's great that every piece of the animal is used apart from the head, and like they're very easy to process and clean, so it's not a lot of waste, which mm-hmm. is great.
1: Do you have any tips for newbies to get into burbot fishing or just ice fishing generally?
0: Just go with some friends and enjoy, and you know, it's not for everyone. It's certainly kind of a smaller community than open water fishing, I find here, but it's fun. I think it's a lot of fun. Even if you don't catch much, it's like it can be a lot of fun just spending the time out on the water.
1: And I guess for more enjoyment, you said you don't go out when it's like minus 30, minus 40. But I guess on any day, you should have be prepared for the elements, have lots of layers, all that jazz, eh?
0: Totally, yeah. I did get stuck in Atlin, was it like February last year? I went out for some ice fishing, got skunked, didn't catch a damn thing the whole time. And it was minus 30 and it was cold and no tent. So yeah, be prepared. And I mean, yeah, tents are great. If you can bring a tent, that's like obviously going to save you from the elements, but and be more enjoyable.
1: And if you're leaving the line overnight, I guess sometimes like, yeah, it can be like a balmy day today, but then if you have to come back the next day and you're not expecting it to be as cold, I guess that's you have to go out and get it, I guess.
0: Yes, yeah, there's like repercussions if you don't. And that was the one thing that was actually scarier was spring coming last year and getting stuck in the overflow. So I went, it was warming up and I hadn't really experienced overflow before. And I was skiing out La Barge. I didn't go too far, but far enough. And I came back the next day and I was up to my waist in overflow.
1: Oh, my.
0: And it was scary because I didn't know what was under there, if it was going to crack. Like, it was kind of when it was getting double digits here. And I was going to cut my lines and leave them, and I felt terrible. But I went out and chatting with some of those people that had helped me get into this, they're like, it's just overflow, you'll be fine. But yeah, it's always good to be safe, and especially if you're on a sled, just be careful, because water here is, especially in the winter, like hard water can be really dangerous. So especially like the change of the seasons.
1: Yeah, overflow is something I don't understand how it happened, or like, you know, how to predict it or what to do. And like when you were in the overflow, was it slowly getting deeper, or did you actually fall through like the first layer into the overflow? It was usually kind of slush, I guess, hey?
0: Yeah, it was slush. I was skiing up and then all of a sudden I just sunk down and I was like, uh-oh. Like, I luckily it was the end of the season, so they were shallower. It wasn't out super deep, but that was when a lot of sleds were getting stuck on La Barge and stuff too. And that's when they opened the dam up. There was a lot of weird water things this year, I think, but it is something that is so important in the Yukon, like being around any sort of water, winter or summer, I think. And that's something I'm learning, being new here, but yeah, just always being cautious around that.
1: And also ideally not going out by yourself, I guess. Yeah. Always safety anywhere in the Yukon backcountry.
0: Exactly. And letting people know, like, if I do go out by myself, I usually put a little note on my truck and just say, like, this is where I am. If I don't come, you know, like,
1: if you find this message a week later,
0: please call the cops. Yeah. And it's good that some of the places have cell coverage, but most don't. So, yeah, just normal outdoor safety here is important.
1: Mm-hmm. Is there anything else you want to mention?
0: Fishing's fun. I know, like, I don't know, it's funny, I talk to a lot of people my age and they had a similar situation growing up where they were like forced to fish, and I think it's kind of cool that I've come full circle, and I think a lot of people have. But yeah, I don't know, don't be scared to try new things and like get out there and have some humility. That's something I'm learning. I'm relearning a lot of stuff too. Like, I've had multiple temper tantrums, I'm sure, like cleaning fish and frustrations of being skunked and not catching fish. But it's such a different environment here than it is in BC even, or Alberta or Saskatchewan. So yeah, just trying to be humble and listen and learn and try new things.
1: Great. Well, thank you so much for speaking with me. It was super fun and I learned a lot.
0: We'll see you on the hard walk.
1: Yeah, maybe.
2: 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We'll have another episode coming out next week. 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

0: This podcast is part of the series On the Marge. This episode is part of the second series. Chronologically, it falls somewhere before episode 35. The title of this episode is Available Light. Available Light. It all came together rather well. At 6 p.m., there was a funky foreign documentary that we had never heard of, but it seemed interesting. And at 8 p.m., there was a film that had been quite well received at the Toronto International Film Festival, but it never made it to theaters. Well, not to theaters in Whitehorse, anyway. How did the Available Light Film Festival ever manage to find these films and bring them to Yukon? We had no classes that evening, or any meetings either. No piano lessons or kids' indoor soccer. So we ate an early supper, dropped our daughter Alex off at the Glatz, and headed down to the Yukon Arts Center. On foot, of course. Mara and I always walked to the Arts Center when we could. It was only about 25 minutes one way, and this was a nice warm February evening, maybe about minus 10 or 15. It would add about 5 kilometers to my weekly walking total, too. Mara and I made our way through the forest, down to the area where it had been fire-smarted, and past the mother tree that Pamela McPherson had suspected of being a druid center of worship. We slipped across a water main gash in the trees, down the hill, and across the bridge on McIntyre Creek. We went around behind the college and emerged on the road behind the Arts Center. It was a pleasant walk, as usual. We arrived in time to check out the new display in the art gallery and talk to friends who were volunteer ushers. We milled around in the lobby, taking great care not to check our coats at the coat check, in spite of the friendly volunteer who was looking after it. People rarely check their coats at the Arts Center and instead prefer to hang them on the backs of their seats. So the funky documentary lived up to its billing, although the Arts Center was only half full. We managed to get good places for the 8 p.m. presentation by leaving our coats on the seats. A good thing, too, because it was sold out. An excellent movie from the digital projector on the giant screen. It was about 10 p.m. by the time we had exchanged verbal film reviews with friends and headed home. We made our way along the road at the back of the Arts Center and stepped into the forest. It was at that point that I realized we had forgotten the flashlight. It was still hanging by its lanyard on the hook beside the door at home. Of course, in the summer, we never needed the flashlight because it never got dark and there wasn't much going on at the Arts Center anyway. And in the winter, even a partial moon and a few stars on a clear night were enough so that we could easily find our way through the forest. With low overcast in the winter, the lights from the city reflected on the snow and the sky, making the sky glow white and lighting up the forest better than the moon. So the forgotten flashlight should really not have been a problem, except for maybe this particular night. The sky was coal black, not even a hint of moon or stars. Maybe due to some really high clouds, well, not the sort of low overcast to make the sky white. But that was okay. We had walked this same route many times by day and night, so we plunged right in. About 30 steps into the forest, we discovered that it was even darker than we had first thought. Mara and I linked mitts so we wouldn't get separated. My mind went back to a happy memory of my boyhood on the prairies. My family had been at the lake for a summer vacation. My dad and I were finding our way back to the cottage from a neighbor's campfire through a particularly dark night. My dad showed me how I could see with my feet, feeling my way along the path just by sensing the texture of the surface under my sandals. It was the same sort of thing on the way back from the art center, only easier. Though we could see almost nothing, we could quite easily tell, just by feel, when we had blundered off the packed snow of the path and onto the softer snow on the edge. The only issue was finding the different branches and connections of paths to get back to our house in Porter Creek. We found the junction to the creek trail okay and crossed the bridge. Halfway up the hill, we took a wrong fork, but quickly realized our error because the trees just didn't look quite right. I don't think I could have identified particular trees, but we had been up and down that hill so often that we knew. Well, we just knew. We crossed the water main gash in the woods and ducked past the mother tree very quietly so as not to disturb any druids who might be worshipping there. We passed through the fire-smarted area and entered the heavier forest in the last kilometer or so before the house. It was then that we heard the bear. We could see almost nothing, just a vague difference in shades of black to differentiate where the trail might be from where it might not be, but our eyes were wide open, trying to make out anything we could, and our other senses were operating at full capacity to compensate. We were feeling our way with our feet and could tell by the sound of our steps in the snow when we were getting close to the edge of the path. I'm not sure we smelled anything because of the below freezing temperature, but it's not surprising that our hypersensitive hearing detected the bear, even though our toques covered our ears. At first it was a crack, as if the bear had stepped on a stick, and then another crack, Mara and I stopped to listen. There was silence, and then a swishing sound as the bear moved past a bush. Then some more branches breaking, and more bushes, and a crunching sound in the snow. My arm snaked around Mara's waist, and I pulled her near. We listened in silence. The sounds were getting quite close. This time it was a bunch of small twigs breaking, then some branches snapping back after the bear's passage. And unexpectedly, the bear fell. Or at least that's what it sounded like, a body falling heavily on the ground. There was a growling sound, and then the bear started to swear in a quite distinctive manner as it struggled to its feet. My arm fell away from Mara's waist as the dark body burst from the undergrowth into the dim path just ahead of us. "Hello, Derek," I said in a conversational tone. "Buck!" exclaimed Derek. "Chuck!" "And Mara," offered Mara. "I'm here too." "What the hell are you doing here?" asked Derek, a bit out of breath. "You scared me."
1: We're on our way back from the art center," I replied.
0: What are you doing here?"
1: "Well, I was out helping Ruth with a science experiment. She had the big camera and tripod. Something about, I don't know, long exposure images of stars to see how they move or something like that. So while she was setting up, I just stepped away to...
0: "You weren't smoking, I hope," exclaimed Mara, who knew that Derek was quitting, but was having a hard time of it.
1: No, not at all. Really, not at all," protested Derek. "And don't you even mention that possibility to my wife. No, I wasn't smoking, not one bit. But if I was, it was only one cigarette."
0: So, I prompted in lieu of a more specific question.
1: So when I went back to where the camera was, Ruth and the camera were both gone. But I'm not quite sure it was the same place. But in any case, Ruth is lost somewhere and I've been trying to find her to take her home. She must be pretty scared by now. It's been about half an hour."
0: Then Derek had a thought. "Maybe there are muggers and rapists after her. We have to find her quick."
1: "I wouldn't worry about muggers and rapists here," I said. "I'm not sure what actually motivates muggers and rapists, but I'm pretty sure they don't hang around for long, cold periods in really dark woods where just about nobody else goes."
0: "But we have to find Ruth before she's traumatized," said her father. "Let's go get flashlights and come back. Yes, we need flashlights."
1: So we escorted Derek back to the corner of Walnut Crescent, and he headed to his house. 10 minutes later, after Mara had picked up Alex at the Glatts and taken her home to bed, I was back at Derek's door with Joseph Glatt, Dave McPherson, Quirk the dog, and an array of flashlights. I rang the bell. Ruth answered, in her pajamas and housecoat.
0: "Yeah, he got lost in the woods," explained Ruth, jerking her thumb over her shoulder at her father, who was hovering behind her, embarrassed. "Science experiment didn't work. Not enough available light. So I looked around for my dad, and when I couldn't find him, I came home, knowing he'd show up eventually.
1: Well, thanks for finding him."
0: Everything was okay, so we all went home. Alex had refused to go to bed until she knew that Ruth was okay.
1: "I really wasn't worried about her," said Alex. "Ruth is pretty smart. She can figure things out."
0: As I tucked Alex into bed, my mind turned to smart children. Ruth was 15. Was already running circles around her parents with her science fair projects and her pragmatic approach to independence. Derek was having a real problem with that. Alex was 10 years younger than Ruth and was already way beyond me sometimes in terms of insight into what was going on in the world and how life really worked. The sky had cleared and the moon shone through the window. In that available light, I wondered what Alex would be like at Ruth's age, and what would be her place in the world. I didn't know, but it was sure going to be interesting. I hoped I could cope better than Derek. "I'm sure proud to be the dad of a smart little girl like you," I said, as I leaned over to kiss her forehead. But Alex was already asleep.
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